0: models would pursue goals for like reasons that are not clear. Honestly, it was just this gradual thing of like, this is crazy. There is a chance this goes badly. I don't want to be part of this anymore. I'm like very scared about next year. And then when I was leaving, I was like, well, you know, I might as well share this. I think there's obviously like when you look back, it's like you kind of were maybe aware the whole time that what you were working on is not necessarily the best idea. And maybe that comes out in like conversations, kind of joking style. Like I'd be talking to my friends like, oh yeah, I work on AI. You know, I'm working on the tech that's going to like kill us one day. And you say that like casually. And I guess it's like you look back at the last 3 years and it's like I said that as a joke, maybe every month.
1: To your friends.
0: To my friends or just around. And then 3 days ago, I just like tweeted out like fully and serious.
1: Mm-hmm.
0: Initially, I didn't want to say anything. I was just going to resign because I mean, I'd never posted online before, like on Twitter, on like public social media. And I ended up rather than just sort of saying I quit, I kind of planned out like this is like what I actually feel. Wrote like a quite a careful Twitter thread and then thought like let's... you know, try and get the word out a bit. I think I wanted to share the feeling of craziness. When I said I was going to leave, a lot of people on the safety teams at Anthropic were talking to me about how it was quite silly to leave because you're giving up your ability to influence the models being trained safely. So I had a lot of discussions with the... I mean, I considered working on safety for a while before I quit.
1: Interesting.
0: Which I think is a fair argument. It's really not obvious that leaving would have an impact versus staying. So after discussions with them as well, I was like, if I'm going to leave, I might as well have some impact on making the models safe.
1: We'll be right back.
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1: This is The Daily. I'm Natalie Kitroeff. Back to my conversation with Jacob Coxon, the AI researcher who quit Anthropic and whose warnings about the risks of AI sparked a moment of reckoning for the entire industry. So let's talk about what you actually wrote in this thread.
0: Yep.
1: That no other human activity poses this level of danger. I think the thing a lot of people want to understand is how exactly AI could end up posing this kind of risk to human existence. Can you play that out for me as concretely as possible?
0: Yeah. The concrete scenario is actually like a tough question. One nice scenario is imagine AI is going pretty well in the next couple of years. We're starting to integrate it into the economy. We have factories with robots that are producing goods, like a lot of robots. We have a whole load of this hardware that's being run in an autonomous manner. Imagine like drones flying around.
1: Mm-hmm.
0: So right now we have these big data centers. That's where the AI kind of lives.
1: Mm-hmm.
0: We access it via the internet and it does its thinking there.
1: Mm-hmm.
0: So I guess people are like, okay, this thing just kind of lives in the data center.
1: Right.
0: How is it going to kill us all? What does this look like? So people have apps on their phone that control physical devices. Like you might have apps that control household appliances.
1: Mm-hmm.
0: ChatGPT or Claude, they can access these things like from the data center over the internet. They can access physical appliances

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4: 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I'm Amy Martinez.
5: I'm Leila Fadel.
6: And I'm Steve Inskeep. We are about to hear from one of the companies calling for better pacing of AI. Anthropic CEO Dario Amodei published an essay that calls for his industry to move more carefully, and he wants government help. He wants giant tech companies to have a little more freedom from antitrust rules to work together on safety. Tech companies face numerous news stories raising concerns, and they face rising political pressure. Bernie Sanders and Steve Bannon, big figures of the political left and right, appear together to talk about

0: I'm senior reporter Allie Jarmanning. 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
1: The Supreme Court has rejected President Trump's push for new mail-in voting restrictions for the midterm election. It's Tuesday, September 15th. This is WBUR's Morning Edition. Good morning, I'm Sharon Brody. Coming up, the Trump administration's repealing rules that limit greenhouse gas emissions from power plants. Environmental groups are angry.
2: These rules are really important for our climate, but also to protect public health from the dangers of air pollution.
1: Plus, the board of the Kennedy Center for the Performing Arts claims it is on the brink of bankruptcy and that the building itself is in dire need of extensive renovation.
3: The board is planning to shut down the center. They called it unsafe for continued occupancy.
1: The board says only President Trump can save the institution if he gets credit. And The Pitt and Widow's Bay won big at the Emmy Awards last night. It's 6:01.
4: Live from NPR News in Washington, I'm Korva Coleman. President Trump continues to insist that the artificial intelligence industry does not need strong guardrails. Well, that's not what AI leaders think. They're calling for a global slowdown on AI research. But NPR's Emily Fang says President Trump sees the U.S. strengthen AI as a matter of national security.
5: He's really framed AI as a race against China. And I can briefly summarize his arguments as, if the U.S. doesn't build it, then China's going to do it first. But there's serious debate right now in the global AI industry on whether Chinese companies actually can get ahead of the U.S. on AI, because the U.S. maintains a lead right now, and also whether Beijing really would want to create a super powerful AI that might destroy all of humanity, because arguably that's not in China's interest either.
4: NPR's Emily Fang reporting. The U.S. Supreme Court has rejected President Trump's push for new restrictions on mail-in ballots. Trump had wanted the new rules imposed right before the midterm elections. Former Senate Republican leader Mitch McConnell returned to the U.S. Capitol yesterday. He's been away for 3 months, recovering from a serious fall. NPR's Claudia Grisales has more.
6: The 84-year-old returned to the Senate in a wheelchair with a staff by his side.
7: I'm glad to see you. Time to get back to work.
6: McConnell cast his first vote since his hospitalization in June and subsequent treatment. His vote was needed to vote a judicial nomination forward along a Republican party line. The Kentucky GOP senator said in a statement he is not yet 100%, but plans to continue physical therapy and return when his conference needs him for the, quote, tough votes. He also said his recovery has been long and frustrating, and the lingering effects of childhood polio have not made it any easier. McConnell has the remainder of this year left to finish his final term in Congress. Claudia Grisales, NPR News.
4: For the past 10 months, NASA has been moving engineers out of their labs at the Goddard Space Flight Center in Maryland near Washington, D.C. NPR's Kara Eisner spoke with NASA employees who say that has been hurting the center's work.
8: Seven current and former scientists who worked at Goddard told NPR that moving scientists out of their labs has been stalling work on some of NASA's space missions.
9: Not all the labs were ready for us just to move into, and that then delays that entire project.
8: One engineer said they couldn't do their work last month on a spacecraft being made to explore Venus because they didn't have room to lay out their materials. Another said they weren't able to test that a satellite could communicate with Earth before it launched this summer. That engineer said NASA's management carted off their equipment during a move. NPR tracked down some of the lost gear and found some of it was thrown away, auctioned, and even donated to a university. Kiara Eisner, NPR News.
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1: From WBUR in Boston, I'm Sharon Brody. A federal judge in Boston has postponed a Trump administration policy that would limit international student visas to 4 years. Judge F. Dennis Saylor called the government's reasoning exceptionally weak, saying the restrictions would cause catastrophic damage to the economy and higher education. The judge noted that Boston area universities rely heavily on international graduate students, pointing out that they make up more than 40% of the grad student population at MIT and more than 56% at Northeastern. The policy had been set to take effect yesterday. The company Fourth Power is building a 1 megawatt battery at its Bedford headquarters as a demo for its new technology. The MIT spinoff plans to make large-scale batteries that store wind and solar power as heat. WBUR's Barbara Moran explains how these thermal batteries may help shore up the New England grid.
7: Fourth Power's batteries store heat in carbon blocks that glow when they get hot. Special solar cells turn the light back into electricity, which can be sent to the grid when demand is high. Fourth Power CEO Arvind Ganeson says low-cost materials make the batteries cheap and efficient.
10: We are building an energy storage technology that essentially can change the way that the grid manages times where there is the highest demand for power.
7: The 1 megawatt demo battery is about the same power as an industrial backup generator. Fourth Power's first commercial plant will be 25 times that size and is expected to be on the market by 2030. For 90.9 WBUR, I'm Barbara Moran.
1: A former state trooper, Michael Proctor, will invoke his Fifth Amendment right against self-incrimination in an ongoing murder case. A Norfolk Superior judge ruled yesterday Proctor does not have to testify at an evidentiary hearing to dismiss charges against Miles King. King's attorney argues Proctor's history of racist and bigoted text messages compromised the entire investigation. It's 6:06.
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1: Tonight, the Red Sox are on the road against the Texas Rangers. It's 54 degrees in Boston, sunny today with highs in the upper 60s, lows overnight dropping to the mid-50s. Then for tomorrow and Thursday, you can expect sunshine with temperatures in the upper 70s. This is 90.9 WBUR.
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0: also has public health costs. She says it would increase harmful pollutants
1: like ground-level ozone or smog.
0: And while the EPA said in its announcement that, quote, greenhouse gas emissions from power plants have no material impact on climate change, energy and climate experts tell NPR that is false. Michael Girard, an environmental law professor at Columbia University, says the U.S. should be reducing climate pollution, not allowing more emissions.
2: 2026 is shaping up to be the warmest year in recorded history, and we ain't seen nothing yet.
0: Girard says environmental groups will likely challenge this in court. Julia Simon, NPR News.
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4: This is 90.9 WBUR. Coming up in about 15 minutes, in two board resolutions made public yesterday, the Kennedy Center Board says the performing arts institution is on the brink of bankruptcy and the structure itself is in dire need of extensive renovation.
5: The board is planning to shut down the center. They called it unsafe for continued occupancy.
4: The board claims only President Trump can rescue the center, but indicates that would only happen if he gets his name on the building. It's 6:19.
3: WBUR supporters include Boston Medical Center, named a 2026-27 Best Regional Hospital and Best Regional Hospital for Community Access by U.S. News and World Report, and PMC Unpaved, a gravel bike ride through the Berkshires to benefit Dana-Farber Cancer Institute. 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
4: Join us at City Space next week for a live taping of Radiolab. 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It's 54 degrees in Boston. Sunny skies today. Highs in the upper 60s. Tomorrow and Thursday, sunshine. Highs in the upper 70s.

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1: It's Morning Edition from NPR News. I'm Amy Martinez.
2: And I'm Leila Fadel. Good morning. Saudi Arabia is under pressure from two wars, challenging how the world's largest oil exporter can move oil out. There is the war the U.S. and Israel started in Iran, which has led to Iranian attacks against Saudi oil and ships. And Saudi Arabia has been fighting a war in Yemen. Houthis there pushed out Saudi-backed fighters from a territory overlooking a major shipping route in the Red Sea. NPR's correspondent in the Gulf, Aya Batraoui, is here with the latest. Good morning, Aya.
3: Good morning, Leila.
2: So how significant is this squeeze on Saudi Arabia?
3: So this is one of the most difficult moments that Saudi Arabia's Crown Prince Mohammed bin Salman has faced since that meteoric rise to power in 2015. That was the same year that his father became king and named him defense minister. And one of his first moves as defense minister was launching this war in Yemen to push the Houthis, who are backed by Iran, out of Yemen's capital, where they had taken power and forced the internationally backed government out. But 11 years later, Leila, you know, the Houthis, who Washington and the Saudis say received weapons and training from Iran, still control the capital, Sana'a. And then last week, they took control of a key port and islands that sit in the Bab al-Mandeb crossing. That's a key shipping route in the Red Sea. So Saudi-backed forces

0: This is NPR News.
1: Good morning, I'm Sharon Brody. Coming up at the top of the hour on 90.9 WBUR, President Trump says he continues to support frontier artificial intelligence development despite industry fears that such technology could destroy humanity. And you'll hear from Senator Bernie Sanders on his view that the rapid advancement of AI is an imminent threat.
2: Companies have got to be stopped from producing an AI that it cannot control. And they are admitting that is the direction in which it's going.
1: It's 6:43.
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1: In business news, the city of Boston is dangling the prospect of more than $30 million in temporary tax credits to spur on construction of four previously approved housing developments. The projects are in Charlestown, Alston, and Brighton. They include 1,400 new units of housing. None have broken ground. Under the city plan, developers who move forward with construction would have the option of taking a steep tax cut for 5 years or paying a gradually increasing tax bill over a 10-year period. A former IT director for the city of Everett is pleading not guilty to charges he used the city's Amazon account to buy more than $98,000 in personal goods. The Middlesex District Attorney says Kevin Dorgan used the public money to buy electronics, video games, bedding, and DVDs. Prosecutors say after Dorgan was fired in March, city employees in Everett discovered his office filled with packages of the goods. He's due back in court next month. Stay informed. Stay with WBUR's Morning Edition.
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0: It's Morning Edition from NPR News. I'm May Martinez.
5: And I'm Leila Fadel. The Apple TV comedy horror show Widow's Bay set a record Monday night for the most Emmy wins by a comedy series. There are also wins for The Pitt and Hacks at the 78th Emmy Awards. NPR critic at large Eric Deggans was up late watching and is up early with us now. Good morning, Eric.
6: That's the job. I take the hit so you don't have to.
5: Right? I mean, you have to catch me up because I did not stay up for the Emmy so I could wake up to host this morning. Let's start with that show that dominated the night, Widow's Bay. Was that a surprise?
6: Quite a surprise. I mean, Widow's Bay made Emmy history in a bunch of ways. It won 14 Emmys total. Series star Matthew Rhys won an Emmy as Best Actor in a Drama, and he also won Best Actor in a Limited Series for Netflix's The Beast in Me. That was also a first. Director, executive producer Hiro Murai was the first Asian director to win for work in a comedy series. And this show, which kind of centers on a small fictional New England town that suffers from a centuries-old curse, was a surprise hit that generated all this praise for melding horror, comedy, and drama in an inventive show. And that turned into a juggernaut of wins last night.
5: What else stood out to you?
6: Well, okay, on the drama side, HBO Max's The Pitt won Best Drama Series and Best Actor in a Drama for star Noah Wyle. But even though lots of its actors were nominated in supporting categories, they didn't win, suggesting they might have split the vote. Now, actress Rae Seahorn, an alum of the excellent drama Better Call Saul, finally won an Emmy as star of Apple TV's Pluribus for Best Actress in a Drama. And Stephen Colbert, whose talk show The Late Show got canceled by CBS in May, won Best Variety Series, urging Hollywood to find jobs for his former staff, some of whom served as writers for the Emmys, as he noted.
7: I just want to point out that if you like the comedy tonight, my old writers wrote it tonight.
6: And even though controversy over his cancellation had political undertones, Colbert avoided any politics, anger, or recrimination in his acceptance speech.
5: Did any of the winners talk about politics?
6: Not really. I mean, you know, Alan Cumming, host of The Traitors, urged people to vote when he accepted their award as Best Reality TV Competition Show. But star Sally Field, honored as Best Actress in a Limited Series or TV Movie, she may have spoken the most directly because she shaded Paramount's attempts to buy rival media company Warner Brothers Discovery while speaking on why the arts matter.
8: We're the arts. We matter. Our voices matter. Our diversity, our unique storytelling matters. We can't let those voices be silenced or compromised or merged.
6: Now, there was a sense here that the Emmys were trying really hard to avoid controversy. I mean, they even hired actress Mariska Hargitay to host instead of a comedian.
5: I mean, yeah, I love her, but you wouldn't expect the star of Law & Order SVU to be the host of the Emmys. She kicked things off with a Joan Jett parody.
9: Sing it, I love. TV screens, Margo's money troubles on the airplane, baby. I love TV screens.
5: So how'd she do?
6: Well, as you can hear from there, they had some awkward stuff going on there, and the show was awkwardly paced. But her superpower was her willingness to try anything and make fun of herself. There were lots of Law & Order jokes, including a pre-taped SVU spoof with Taylor Swift. But entertaining as she could be, there was a sense that the Emmys felt a little too safe and buttoned up. They even ended the ceremony a few minutes early, which almost never happens.
5: That's NPR critic at large, Eric Deggans. Thank you, Eric.
6: Thank you.
5: It's Morning Edition from NPR News. I'm Leila Fadel.
0: And I'm A. Martinez.
1: Thanks for spending some of your Tuesday with us here on 90.9 WBUR. Coming up in about half an hour, Anthropic co-founder Jack Clark discusses the risks of artificial intelligence and what he sees as possible solutions. It's 6:49.
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1: Join us at City Space this Thursday. 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It is 54 degrees in Boston, sunny today, highs in the upper 60s. Tomorrow and Thursday, still sunshine and highs in the upper 70s. 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

0: to end this war of annihilation, then Ukraine will de-escalate. Joanna Kakissis, NPR News, Kyiv.
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2: 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Coming up in about 15 minutes, you'll take a look at bond markets and the Fed. It's 7:19.
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2: 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It's 55 degrees in Boston, plenty of sunshine today, and highs in the upper 60s.

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1: Coming up in about 10 minutes on 90.9 WBUR, our conversation with a BU researcher who took a close look at bullying by spending years in a high school. And she says most current bullying prevention approaches are not effective. 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
1: In business news, the Massachusetts Port Authority is looking for the next Voice of Logan Airport. It's a competition for state residents who want to become the voice greeting 43 million travelers a year to Logan. Massport says it wants a sound that is distinctly Boston and instills hometown pride in every traveler. The authority is accepting short recorded online auditions through October 4th at voiceoflogan.com. The public will be able to vote on the five finalists beginning late next month. The state is giving out $7 million in tax credits to nearly two dozen live theater productions, among them The Nutcracker by the Ballet Theatre of Boston, Dr. Jekyll and Mr. Hyde at the Merrimack Repertory Theatre, and Hairspray at the Cape Cod Center for the Arts. The Healey administration says live theatre creates jobs in the state, supports local business, and attracts visitors. This is WBUR's Morning Edition.
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0: It's Morning Edition from NPR News. I'm Leila Fadel.
4: And I'm A. Martinez. Students in Florida are reading watered-down versions of some science textbooks. Authors blew the whistle in 2024, saying the state pushed back on facts about human-caused climate change. Jessica Mazaros of member station WUSF and the Hechinger Report uncovered emails showing the state's demands.
5: Climate change was swapped for changes in the environment in the Florida version of McGraw-Hill's marine science book. The word polluting vanished from in front of coal-burning power plants in an environmental science text by publisher Cengage that's only available in Florida. And detailed facts were crossed out in both books, like how a World Health Organization study shows climate change is killing at least 150,000 people per year. Or how college students helped their school buy renewable electricity. Ken Miller has authored one of the nation's most popular biology textbooks for nearly 30 years. But 2 years ago, he says something shifted.
6: The Florida Department of Education was pressuring publishers to reduce or eliminate coverage of climate change as a condition for getting on the approved list.
5: Being on that list is required to sell textbooks to public schools in Florida. State education officials asked Miller's publisher, Savas Learning Company, to strike the words caused by human activity when his text referred to climate change. Textbook publishers Cengage and McGraw-Hill both say it's typical to make different versions for states while maintaining the integrity of the content. Miller says he couldn't fight his editors or publisher on the Florida changes.
6: We don't want our books to be affected by political considerations one way or another. What we care about is what's going on in science.
5: The books still cover the topic of climate change, but they minimize the usage of the term and what causes it. The Florida Department of Education said in a statement that review of instructional materials is guided by state law. Florida's Republican legislature decided 2 years ago to strike the term climate change from state statutes. The law did not require adjustments to climate change education, but just 2 months after Governor Ron DeSantis signed the bill, the Education Department started to make requests for textbook edits.
7: Now, we can't teach the kids about climate change.
5: This Central Florida middle school science teacher asked to remain anonymous and to change his voice. He's afraid of retaliation from parents, his school board, and the state.
7: We're in a state that is arguably the most affected by climate change and will continue to be, and DeSantis is just pretending like it doesn't exist.
5: A high school English teacher from the Tampa Bay region also asked to speak anonymously because school leadership told her not to speak on controversial topics.
8: There is this culture of self-censorship that I've seen developing over the past few years I've been teaching, where we're trying to predict what is going to be a problem.
5: Now, Florida is quietly updating its science standards for the first time in nearly 20 years. They still include climate change for now, so some fear climate education could take another hit. Texas has also rejected textbooks because they focus on human causes or suggest policy fixes to combat climate change. But then you have other states, like California, New Jersey, and Hawaii, which want more climate content in classrooms. What may be emerging is a two-tiered system where what students learn about climate change depends on what side of a state line they live on. For NPR News, I'm Jessica Mazaros in Tampa.
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1: Coming up in about a half an hour on 90.9 WBUR, Saudi Arabia, the world's top oil exporter, is under pressure from two wars choking shipping on either side of its coast. It's 7:49.
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1: Here's a look at some of the stories we're following this Tuesday morning. More than 120 people are missing in Indonesia after a ferry sank in the Java Sea Sunday. At least 108 people have been rescued so far. Mitch McConnell returned to the Senate yesterday for the first time since the Kentucky Republican's hospitalization in June. A federal judge in Boston has postponed a Trump administration policy that would limit international student visas to 4 years. It is 55 degrees in Boston, sunny skies today, highs in the upper 60s. Tomorrow, sunshine, highs in the upper 70s. 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

0: This is 90.9 WBUR. I'm Sharon Brody. Massachusetts schools report thousands of bullying incidents each year. A Boston University assistant professor wanted to see what bullying looks like up close and how to stop it. So the sociologist spent 2 years at a rural high school in the Northeast. And now, Sarah Miller says, most of today's bullying prevention methods don't work. She wrote about it in her recent book, The Tolerance Generation. Sarah, welcome.
1: Hi, I'm delighted to be here.
0: How do you define bullying?
1: All right, so the ways that most schools, most anti-bullying laws in this country define bullying is typically some form of harm that is intentional, that is between a clear perpetrator and a clear potential victim, that involves repetition. But the way that I witnessed young people experiencing this, it was a lot more diffuse than that. And this has everything to do with social media, but it also had to do with, I think, teens' responses to all of the anti-bullying training that they had received.
0: Are you saying that the bullying approach used by the school was too narrow in its scope and missed what was actually causing harm?
1: Yeah, absolutely. The school that I was in had 6 different programs that were happening in the 2 years that I was there. They did an enormous amount of work to try to actually do things. And yet, in all of the things that I was able to observe, none of them actually addressed what the content of bullying was about. And I think that's the most important piece. And certainly that's where the X factor is for young people.
0: Can you give an example?
1: Absolutely. So there was a young woman, she's cisgender, she's working class, low income, and she was openly bisexual. And this was a student who was experiencing so many different dimensions of hostility, but she couldn't point to one specific thing. So for instance, there was this image of a massive octopus, a kraken, that many students would post in various different social media platforms as she was coming into a classroom or if she spoke in a classroom. None explicitly ever said her name. None would tag her or anything, but everybody was kind of in on the joke. And what the joke was that she would have sex with anyone, including an octopus, if you actually asked students. And this had everything to do with their sense-making about bisexuality. And this was a school culture where nobody talked openly about those kinds of things. Certainly, they weren't getting information about that in sex education or other aspects of classrooms. And for her, you know, she was saying, you know, it's really hard to pinpoint because can I really say that that's about me? And if she were to have filed a bullying report, she would have had to explicitly say the date, the time, who did it, under what context. And the thing was, many, many students were taking part in this. That's the kind of persistent, diffuse hostility that was most harmful and yet was not the stuff that any of the school administrators, very, very in-depth attempts to prevent bullying was actually capturing.
0: Social media has come under fire for being at the root of a lot of society's issues.
1: Absolutely.
0: You also point out that it can be a benefit even to these targeted populations.
1: A huge benefit. So that was another massive thing. I left the field totally, you know, it was the exact opposite of what I was expecting. Social media was actually the most effective tool kids had to actually prevent bullying amongst each other. And it's because teens are able to use social media to actually talk about what they really need to talk about. There's a chapter devoted to a specific case where multiple students were being really openly homophobic online. And overnight, I witnessed an enormous number of the students in the school responding, being like, you know, you can't actually say that. It's not okay. We don't want that in our school. And by the next morning, like one of the girls' sports teams showed up all in rainbow colors to show their peers that this is a place where they are supportive of identities that aren't cis and aren't straight. So certainly social media is highly problematic, but I would also say that social media has given them tools to actually address what bullying's actually about and actually support each other in really effective ways.
0: Well, Massachusetts passed a pretty hefty anti-bullying law in 2010. Among its main elements, it prohibits bullying on school property, requires anti-bullying training. Now that you have closely observed bullying in the wild,
1: yeah,
0: among high schoolers, what do you think of this law?
1: So I was not necessarily in Massachusetts. I was at a school in the Northeast. That's all I can say about where I was. But I did take a real close look at the law. And it's great. I mean, that's what I will say. It's done a really excellent job of including a variety of different forms of hostility in its definition. It's very broad. It also does a really great job of addressing that certain students are more likely to experience harm than others. The things that are problematic still is that it still requires a clear perpetrator, clear victim, and it also doesn't address why students are targeted, more likely to be targeted for harm. There's nothing in the law that requires that schools address why certain students are more likely to experience harm than others.
0: If you could implement one tangible change in all Massachusetts schools, something that you believe would decrease bullying and harassment, what would it be?
1: Address bullying social roots, fundamentally, by actually teaching about a variety of different forms of diversity, by actively engaging policies that protect marginalized and minoritized students. Addressing the social roots of it is about addressing this really inequitable society that we're living in and giving young people spaces to make sense of that, because kids care so much about that. And they care so much about supporting each other. I mean, I think that that's really, I mean, I'm a bullying scholar, but honestly, one of the biggest takeaways is that kids really care about each other. And they really care about providing each other support in ways that adults are not doing. Listening to them and listening and really helping to build those relationships and support those relationships is really, really important.
0: Sarah Miller is a sociologist at Boston University and the author of The Tolerance Generation. Sarah, thank you for joining us.
1: Thank you.

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5: 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It's 55 degrees in Boston. Sunny today, highs in the upper 60s. Tomorrow and Thursday, you can expect sunshine and highs in the upper 70s.
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1: It's Morning Edition from NPR News. I'm A. Martinez.
2: And I'm Leila Fadel. Good morning. Saudi Arabia is under pressure from two wars, challenging how the world's largest oil exporter can move oil out. There is the war the U.S. and Israel started in Iran, which has led to Iranian attacks against Saudi oil and ships. And Saudi Arabia has been fighting a war in Yemen. Houthis there pushed out Saudi-backed fighters from a territory overlooking a major shipping route in the Red Sea. NPR's correspondent in the Gulf, Aya Petraoui, is here with the latest. Good morning, Aya.
7: Good morning, Leila.
2: So how significant is this squeeze on Saudi Arabia?
7: So this is one of the most difficult moments that Saudi Arabia's Crown Prince Mohammed bin Salman has faced since that meteoric rise to power in 2015. That was the same year that his father became king and named him defense minister. And one of his first moves as defense minister was launching this war in Yemen to push the Houthis, who are backed by Iran, out of Yemen's capital, where they had taken power and forced the internationally backed government out. But 11 years later, Leila, you know, the Houthis, who Washington and the Saudis say received weapons and training from Iran, still control the capital, Sana'a. And then last week, they took control of a key port and islands that sit in the Bab al-Mandeb crossing. That's a key shipping route in the Red Sea. So Saudi-backed forces were pushed out so quickly that some of them left their armored cars for the Houthis to seize. And the UN says the fighting has displaced tens of thousands of people in Yemen.
2: There was another blow to Saudi energy supplies when its main oil pipeline was attacked. How big of a blow is this attack?
7: So as we mentioned in the beginning, the kingdom is facing chokeholds on its shipping on both sides of the Arabian Peninsula, in the Strait of Hormuz, and now from Houthi attacks in Bab al-Mandeb. But then it came under attack from Iran-backed militias in Iraq. Saudi Arabia says drones from Iraq hit its 750-mile-long pipeline on Thursday. Now, this pipeline was rerouting oil from Saudi refineries in the east, where ships can't pass through the Strait of Hormuz. And the Saudis were using that pipeline to move their oil cross-country onto ships through Bab al-Mandeb in the Red Sea on the west. This pipeline, though, is now shut down, and satellite images show damage to it. And it could take weeks to fix and take millions of barrels of Saudi oil off the market. Diesel's already at a record high in the U.S., and Brent crude is trading at $107 now.
2: So how are Saudi Arabia and its allies responding to this?
7: So Saudi Arabia said it wouldn't launch drone attacks on Iraq in order to give Iraq, you know, its government a chance to respond and go after militias there. But in Yemen, it is launching deadly airstrikes, including some that Houthis say have killed

0: Live from NPR News in Washington, I'm Dave Mattingly. The U.S. Supreme Court is blocking President Trump's restrictions on mail-in ballots ahead of the November midterm elections. In a 7-2 decision, the High Court rejected an emergency appeal filed by the Trump administration. The ruling clears the way for states to send election ballots to all registered voters. The Israeli military says it may take legal action against those involved in a documentary about Israeli military conduct in Gaza. The film won a top prize at the Venice Film Festival over the weekend. The co-director says he's afraid to return to Israel, as NPR's Daniel Estrin reports from Tel Aviv.
1: The documentary Naza features anonymous Israeli soldiers describing targeting practices and the killing of civilians in Gaza. The film has not been screened in Israel, but Prime Minister Benjamin Netanyahu called it anti-Semitic, and Israel says it's examining a government minister's request to revoke the filmmaker's citizenship. The Israeli military is calling on the filmmakers to release a copy of the film so the military can respond to its claims. The military chief called it a deliberate attempt to undermine the legitimacy of Israel's military. He ordered the military advocate general to consider legal measures concerning the film and those involved in it, and ordered an investigation into leaks of classified material for the film. Daniel Estrin, NPR News, Tel Aviv.
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2: From WBUR in Boston, I'm Sharon Brody. New England Patriots owner Robert Kraft says the rapper Macklemore crossed a line when he spoke in support of Palestinian rights during recent concerts. Kraft owns Gillette Stadium in Foxborough. He says Macklemore's participation in two upcoming Ed Sheeran shows at the venue would have been deeply offensive and hurtful to the Jewish community. In a social media post yesterday, Macklemore said Kraft pressured Sheeran to remove him from the tour or risk being banned from Gillette. The rapper says his message is about Palestinian rights and peace and was not a criticism of Jewish people. Massachusetts receives reports of thousands of bullying incidents every year. WBUR's Kevin View reports on one expert who believes most bullying prevention methods don't work.
3: Sarah Miller teaches sociology at Boston University. She observed bullying in a rural Northeast high school for 2 years. She says identifying one incident or one victim and perpetrator is not always straightforward, but that's what most anti-bullying programs try to do. She thinks schools should focus more on educating kids about the inequities that lead to bullying.
4: Kids really care about each other. And they really care about providing each other support in ways that adults are not doing. Listening to them and listening and really helping to build those relationships and support those relationships is really, really important.
3: Miller also found that social media can be an effective tool to prevent bullying in some instances. For 90.9 WBUR, I'm Kevin Vu.
2: Boston University holds WBUR's broadcast license. The Worcester City Council today will review an ordinance to ban unauthorized camping on public property. The move is part of a framework to address homelessness. The proposal outlaws camping, including sleeping or lying down on public property. It also bans using cars and recreation vehicles as living spaces on public streets and lots for more than 24 consecutive hours. MassLive reports people who refuse to vacate after receiving a 72-hour notice to leave would be fined $25 per day. It's 8:33.
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2: Tonight, the Red Sox are away against the Texas Rangers. It is 58 degrees in Boston, sunshine today, and highs in the upper 60s. Tomorrow and Thursday, sunshine and temperatures reaching the upper 70s. This is 90.9 WBUR.

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1: Coming up in about 10 minutes on 90.9 WBUR, our conversation with a BU researcher who took a close look at bullying by spending years in a high school, and she says most current bullying prevention approaches miss the mark. It's 9:43.
0: WBUR supporters include Boston Vision, committed to being at the forefront of safety and precision in cataract surgery using laser technology and adjustable lenses. 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
1: In business news, the Massachusetts Port Authority is looking for the next Voice of Logan Airport. It's a competition for state residents who want to become the voice greeting 43 million travelers a year to Logan. Massport says it wants a sound that is distinctly Boston and instills hometown pride in every traveler. The authority is accepting short recorded online auditions through October 4th at voiceoflogan.com. The public will be able to vote on the five finalists beginning late next month. The state is giving out $7 million in tax credits to nearly two dozen live theater productions, among them The Nutcracker by the Ballet Theater of Boston, Dr. Jekyll and Mr. Hyde at the Merrimack Repertory Theater, and Hairspray at the Cape Cod Center for the Arts. The Healy administration says live theater creates jobs in the state, supports local business, and attracts visitors. Thanks for sharing your Tuesday with us here on 90.9 WBUR.
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3: 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I'm Leila Fadel.
4: And I'm A. Martinez. Students in Florida are reading watered-down versions of some science textbooks. Authors blew the whistle in 2024, saying the state pushed back on facts about human-caused climate change. Jessica Mazaros of member station WUSF and the Hechinger Report uncovered emails showing the state's demands.
5: Climate change was swapped for changes in the environment in the Florida version of McGraw-Hill's marine science book. The word polluting vanished from in front of coal-burning power plants in an environmental science text by publisher Cengage that's only available in Florida. And detailed facts were crossed out in both books, like how a World Health Organization study shows climate change is killing at least 150,000 people per year, or how college students helped their school buy renewable electricity. Ken Miller has authored one of the nation's most popular biology textbooks for nearly 30 years. But 2 years ago, he says something shifted.
6: The Florida Department of Education was pressuring publishers to reduce or eliminate coverage of climate change as a condition for getting on the approved list.
5: Being on that list is required to sell textbooks to public schools in Florida. State education officials asked Miller's publisher, Savas Learning Company, to strike the words caused by human activity when his text referred to climate change. Textbook publishers Cengage and McGraw-Hill both say it's typical to make different versions for states while maintaining the integrity of the content. Miller says he couldn't fight his editors or publisher on the Florida changes.
6: We don't want our books to be affected by political considerations one way or another. What we care about is what's going on in science.
5: The books still cover the topic of climate change, but they minimize the usage of the term and what causes it. The Florida Department of Education said in a statement that review of instructional materials is guided by state law. Florida's Republican legislature decided 2 years ago to strike the term climate change from state statutes. The law did not require adjustments to climate change education, but just 2 months after Governor Ron DeSantis signed the bill, the Education Department started to make requests for textbook edits.
7: Now, we can't teach the kids about climate change.
5: This Central Florida middle school science teacher asked to remain anonymous and to change his voice. He's afraid of retaliation from parents, his school board, and the state.
7: We're in a state that is arguably the most affected by climate change and will continue to be, and DeSantis is just pretending like it doesn't exist.
5: A high school English teacher from the Tampa Bay region also asked to speak anonymously because school leadership told her not to speak on controversial topics.
8: There is this culture of self-censorship that I've seen developing over the past few years I've been teaching, where we're trying to predict what is going to be a problem.
5: Now, Florida is quietly updating its science standards for the first time in nearly 20 years. They still include climate change for now, so some fear climate education could take another hit. Texas has also rejected textbooks because they focus on human causes or suggest policy fixes to combat climate change. But then you have other states, like California, New Jersey, and Hawaii, which want more climate content in classrooms. What may be emerging is a two-tiered system where what students learn about climate change depends on what side of a state line they live on. For NPR News, I'm Jessica Mazaros in Tampa.
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9: I'm Bob Oakes. 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
1: Here's a look at some of the stories we're following this Tuesday morning. FBI Director Kash Patel is appearing before the Senate Judiciary Panel for an annual oversight hearing today. The Environmental Protection Agency is repealing a Biden-era rule that limits greenhouse gas emissions from power plants. Macklemore is being dropped from Ed Sheeran's tour after pressure from Gillette Stadium owner Robert Kraft over the rapper's pro-Palestinian comments. The artists were set to play a show at Gillette later this month. It's 61 degrees in Boston, sunny today, highs in the upper 60s, lows in the mid 50s overnight. Tomorrow and Thursday, plenty of sunshine and temperatures in the upper 70s. 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
1: 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I'm Sharon Brody. Massachusetts schools report thousands of bullying incidents each year. A Boston University assistant professor wanted to see what bullying looks like up close and how to stop it. So the sociologist spent 2 years at a rural high school in the Northeast. And now, Sarah Miller says, most of today's bullying prevention methods don't work. She wrote about it in her recent book, The Tolerance Generation. Sarah, welcome.
12: Hi, I'm delighted to be here.
1: How do you define bullying?
12: All right. So the ways that most schools, most anti-bullying laws in this country define bullying is typically some form of harm that is intentional, that is between a clear perpetrator and a clear potential victim, that involves repetition. But the way that I witnessed young people experiencing this, it was a lot more diffuse than that. And this has everything to do with social media, but it also had to do with, I think, teens' responses to all of the anti-bullying training that they had received.
1: Are you saying that the bullying approach used by the school was too narrow in its scope and missed what was actually causing harm?
12: Yeah, absolutely. the school that I was in had six different programs that were happening in the 2 years that I was there. They did an enormous amount of work to try to actually do things. And yet, in all of the things that I was able to observe, none of them actually addressed what the content of bullying was about. And I think that's the most important piece. And certainly that's where the X factor is for young people.
1: Can you give an example?
12: Absolutely. So there was a young woman. She's cisgender. She's working class, low income, and she was openly bisexual. And this was a student who was experiencing so many different dimensions of hostility, but she couldn't point to one specific thing. So, for instance, there was this image of a massive octopus, a kraken, that many students would post in various different social media platforms as she was coming into a classroom or if she spoke in a classroom. None explicitly ever said her name. None would tag her or anything, but everybody was kind of in on the joke. And what the joke was that she would have sex with anyone, including an octopus, if you actually asked students. And this had everything to do with their sense-making about bisexuality. And this was a school culture where nobody talked openly about those kinds of things. Certainly, they weren't getting information about that in sex education or other aspects of classrooms. And for her, you know, she was saying, you know, it's really hard to pinpoint because can I really say that that's about me? And if she were to have filed a bullying report, she would have had to explicitly say the date, the time, who did it, under what context. And the thing was, many, many students were taking part in this. That's the kind of persistent, diffuse hostility that was most harmful and yet was not the stuff that any of the school administrators, very, very in-depth attempts to prevent bullying was actually capturing.
1: Social media has come under fire for being at the root of a lot of society's issues.
12: Absolutely.
1: You also point out that it can be a benefit even to these targeted populations.
12: A huge benefit. So that was another massive thing. I left the field totally, you know, it was the exact opposite of what I was expecting. Social media was actually the most effective tool kids had to actually prevent bullying amongst each other. And it's because teens are able to use social media to actually talk about what they really need to talk about. There's a chapter devoted to a specific case where multiple students were being really openly homophobic online. And overnight, I witnessed an enormous number of the students in the school responding, being like, you know, you can't actually say that. It's not okay. We don't want that in our school. And by the next morning, like one of the girls' sports teams showed up all in rainbow colors to show their peers that this is a place where they are supportive of identities that aren't cis and aren't straight. So certainly social media is highly problematic. But I would also say that social media has given them tools to actually address what bullying's actually about and actually support each other in really effective ways.
1: Well, Massachusetts passed a pretty hefty anti-bullying law in 2010. Among its main elements, it prohibits bullying on school property, requires anti-bullying training. Now that you have closely observed bullying in the wild,
12: yeah,
1: among high schoolers, what do you think of this law?
12: So I was not necessarily in Massachusetts. I was at a school in the Northeast. That's all I can say about where I was. But I did take a real close look at the law. And it's great. I mean, that's what I will say. It's done a really excellent job of including a variety of different forms of hostility in its definition. It's very broad. It also does a really great job of addressing that certain students are more likely to experience harm than others. The things that are problematic still is that it still requires a clear perpetrator, clear victim, and it also doesn't address why students are targeted, more likely to be targeted for harm. There's nothing in the law that requires that schools address why certain students are more likely to experience harm than others.
1: If you could implement one tangible change in all Massachusetts schools, something that you believe would decrease bullying and harassment, what would it be?
12: Address bullying social roots fundamentally by actually teaching about a variety of different forms of diversity, by actively engaging policies that protect marginalized and minoritized students. Addressing the social roots of it is about addressing this really inequitable society that we're living in and giving young people spaces to make sense of that, because kids care so much about that. And they care so much about supporting each other. I mean, I think that that's really, I mean, I'm a bullying scholar, but honestly, one of the biggest takeaways is that kids really care about each other. And they really care about providing each other support in ways that adults are not doing. Listening to them and listening and really helping to build those relationships and support those relationships is really, really important.
1: Sarah Miller is a sociologist at Boston University and the author of The Tolerance Generation. Sarah, thank you for joining us.
12: Thank you.
1: And thanks for spending some of your Tuesday with us here on 90.9 WBUR. Keep listening. Later this morning, you'll take a close look at President Trump's fight against mail-in voting. That's on point at 11 o'clock. It is 62 degrees in Boston as we head into the final week of summer. Sunny skies today. Highs in the upper 60s. Lows dipping to the mid-50s overnight. Tomorrow and Thursday, sunshine and temperatures reaching the upper 70s.
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21: Welcome to NewsHour from the BBC World Service. I'm Regini Vaidyanathan. America confirmed for the first time that it sent a weapon to space. Is this the next big military frontier?
22: Today, we continue to ensure we remain ready to meet the challenges of evolving threats wherever they exist.
21: China and Russia aren't happy. We'll explore what it all means. We speak to a Turkish human rights lawyer as a crackdown on the LGBTQ community in the country intensifies. The American mother convicted of child abuse after allowing her five-year-old son to walk half a mile alone to a nearby pond tells us why she's appealing. And Johnny Marr of the Smiths is getting rid of 100 guitars. We ask why.
23: If someone who gets this guitar wakes up most days really buzzing that they've got it, then it'll be getting more love than I'm able to give it at the moment.
21: All of those stories coming up after the BBC News.
24: BBC News with Danielle Jałowiecka. The UN Refugee Agency says more than 100,000 people have been internally displaced by the renewed conflict in Yemen between the Iran-backed Houthis and the Saudi-supported government. Several thousand more have fled across the Bab el-Mandeb Strait to Djibouti in eastern Africa, where officials are warning of a humanitarian crisis. Richard Kagoy reports from Nairobi.
25: Boats carrying refugees from Yemen are arriving in the city of Obok on Djibouti's Red Sea coast. Some were rescued by coast guards after running out of fuel during the 20-kilometer crossing from Yemen. Officials warn the numbers could rise if fighting continues, worsening a humanitarian crisis in Djibouti. The country already hosts tens of thousands of displaced people, including asylum seekers. Iran-allied Houthi rebels have seized Yemen's entire Red Sea coast after fierce battle with government forces, tightening their hold on crucial shipping lanes.
24: Train services have been severely disrupted in parts of the Netherlands by what the authorities suspect are coordinated acts of sabotage. The railway operator ProRail said pipes had been attached to tracks in more than 20 locations, mainly in rural areas, triggering red signals that disrupted traffic. Later, fires erupted around midday in several places alongside highways, forcing authorities to close roads. The fires were caused by farmers who oppose government plans asking them to reduce nitrogen emissions. A farmers group said it was not responsible for the railway sabotage, but it couldn't rule out angry farmers acting individually. Lithuania's defence minister says the war in Ukraine appears to be spreading hours after NATO jets shot down a drone over Lithuanian airspace. Robertas Kaunas blamed the incident on Russia and said they may become more frequent if Moscow wasn't forced to negotiate for peace. The President of the European Commission, Ursula von der Leyen, has accused Russia of reckless and dangerous behaviour after a separate incident saw a Russian frigate fire two flares at a Danish military helicopter off the Danish coast. Meta says it's reviewed its procedure for reporting child safety cases in India after concerns were raised by a BBC investigation. Divya Arya reports from Delhi.
0: A Meta spokesperson told the BBC that it will now report child safety cases directly to India's Cybercrime Coordination Centre under the Home Ministry. Meta has previously routed them through US authorities. The move follows a BBCI investigation that found Instagram ads using terms such as rape video and child video, including an ad depicting a young girl in distress. The ads directed users to Telegram channels selling the material. Following the report, the Indian government summoned Meta officials and an inquiry was initiated.
24: You're listening to the World News from the BBC. A report by the UN Nuclear Energy Watchdog has warned of a decline in security at facilities in both the United States and Russia. The IAEA says Russia has produced 4,000 kilograms of weapons-grade nuclear material at a time when global cooperation on nuclear security has gone into decline. In the US, independent oversight of the nuclear power industry has been cut, it says, while across the nearly 50 countries which operate nuclear plants, defences against cyber hacking are described as outdated and insufficient. Police in northern India have arrested a man accused of driving his car into a female motorcyclist outside Delhi in an alleged road rage incident which has triggered national outrage. A video on social media shows the woman riding with a group when the car hits her bike and drives off. She falls onto the ground as her motorcycle skids away. The car driver has denied striking her deliberately. He claimed members of the biking group had repeatedly overtaken his car before slowing down in front of it. Kenya is celebrating after becoming the first African country to be chosen to host the 2029 World Athletics Championships. President William Ruto called it a victory for generations of athletes who made the nation synonymous with athletic excellence. Celestine Karoni reports from Nairobi.
2: The country has produced numerous Olympic and world champions, with two-time Olympic marathon winner Eliud Kipchoge among those who made the case for Nairobi during the bid process. The decision is historic, with Africa having never hosted the Senior World Athletics Championships despite producing some of the sport's biggest stars. The Kenyan capital previously bid for the 2025 World Championships but lost out to Tokyo, with infrastructure a key weakness. This time, the country pointed to upgrades to existing facilities as evidence of its readiness, with stadiums being renovated ahead of co-hosting next year's Africa Cup of Nations football tournament.
24: BBC News.
21: Hello and welcome to NewsHour from the BBC World Service. Coming to you live from London, I'm Regina Vaidyanathan. America has, for the first time, publicly confirmed that it sent a weapon into space, something which has long been suspected. Well, we don't have too many details about what exactly was sent into orbit, but we do know it was launched by America's Space Force, the sixth branch of the US military, created in 2019 to protect the country's interests away from Earth.
3: It's time for another giant leap. The United States Space Force is being built from the brightest minds across the space operations of the Air Force, our joint services, and the private sector. We aren't just getting ready for the near future. We're getting ready for the 22nd century. When our enemies ask, what if? We will have an answer.
21: Well, some of that answer came from the Secretary of the US Air Force, Troy Meink, who on Monday shared more details about the space program and the launch of that weapon into orbit.
22: Today, we continue to ensure we remain ready to meet the challenges of evolving threats wherever they exist. This is why the United States now has on-orbit space control weapons capable of defending the joint force against hostile adversary action.
21: Well, some of the countries that the US considers hostile adversaries in space have been reacting. China's foreign ministry spokesperson Guo Jiankun says that it opposes turning space into a battlefield.
4: We urge the US side to stop expanding its military capabilities and preparing for war in outer space, and to take concrete actions to safeguard global strategic stability.
21: Well, Russia's also been reacting, saying that space must be free from any weapon. Kremlin spokesperson Dmitry Peskov said that Russia was counting on broad international consolidation to continue working towards the complete demilitarization of space. Well, a 1967 treaty banned weapons of mass destruction in orbit, but countries have been exploring other capabilities outside the treaty. We'll have a look at that in a bit more detail in a moment. But first, let's hear more about that American launch. Bernd de Boosman is our reporter in Washington, who's been telling me more about what the U.S. Space Force has said.
5: Well, about the actual weapon, at the moment, we know very little. The comments from the Secretary of the Air Force, Troy Mink, were very carefully worded. He didn't reveal anything about the capabilities of the weapon, how long it's been in orbit, or what exactly it's intended to do. But in the past, senior officials here at the Pentagon had specifically cited Russian and Chinese programs to develop ways to attack and disrupt U.S. satellites in a potential future conflict. Now, that's hugely important to the U.S. military. It relies on satellites for all sorts of command and control functions, keeping commanders in touch and aware of where units in the field are, whether those be aircraft, ships, or units on land. And that would be a huge threat. And he said that such a weapon, without providing any details, would be necessary to kind of counter those threats. This is something that the U.S. government has been concerned about for quite some time, but it is a very kind of rare, the first acknowledgement that such a weapon has already put into orbit. Mm. And the timing of the announcement is quite interesting, given the conflict with Iran still taking place as we speak.
21: Bern, they say that the capabilities can be used for offensive and defensive purposes. I mean, it begs the question, what exactly do they need to do up in space in that capacity?
5: Well, without knowing what the weapon is, it's hard to say, but some analysts have theorized it could be used to, for example, strike a potential adversary satellite and thereby cut their own command and control functions. The U.S. has also eyed defensive weapons that would intercept ballistic missiles in outer space outside of orbit. So this is something that the U.S. has been looking at for quite some time, and we, at the moment, we still just don't know whether this is offensive or defensive in nature.
21: That's Bernd de Boosman in Washington there. Now, weapons in space have long been the stuff of science fiction on the big screen. You will, of course, remember the Death Star from Star Wars.
6: Look at him. He's heading for that small moon.
7: I think I can get him before he gets there. He's almost in range.
8: 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It's a space station.
9: It's too big to be a space station.
21: Well, of course, it's all getting a bit more real now. A U.S. Space Force spokesperson said that space is a domain like any other. And just as we protect ourselves in the air and on the sea, we'll protect ourselves in space. Well, to get more on all of that, I've been speaking to Dr. Cassandra Steer. She's a consultant on space law, and she's the founder of the Australian Centre for Space Governance.
26: One thing to make clear is this is not Star Wars. This is definitely not a Death Star. But it's worrying because of just how critical satellites are to all of us. So as your defense expert said, the militaries use satellites for spying, for gathering intelligence, for navigating, for GPS-guided weapons, for communications. But you and I do as well. In fact, you and I also use those very same satellites. We use GPS on a daily basis. Uber and taxi drivers and truck drivers use it as well. And so if we lose that connection, if those satellites are being attacked, not only does it impact an adversary, it impacts you and I, it impacts us on Earth, which is why it's so worrying.
21: You say it's so worrying. I mean, the question is, and again, caveat again, we don't exactly know what the weapons are, but what do you think the potential threats could be?
26: So my suspicion is this is a rebranding of what's already in space. So for a long time, countries have talked about counter-space capabilities, the ability to interrupt each other's satellites. Often that will be a cyber attack. It could be jamming a signal. So if you can jam a communication signal, then you can't actually communicate or access internet. That's happening all the time to SpaceX's Starlink, which is used in Ukraine, and Russia is jamming that signal all the time. It sometimes can be blinding a Earth observation navigation satellite, kind of like having a light shone in your rear-view mirror when you're driving. If you blind or dazzle an Earth observation satellite, it can't gather intelligence. It can't do its job. So most of these counter-space capabilities are not physical. They're not kinetic. The concern is if this were to be a physical counter-space capability, China, Russia, and the US all have the capability to sidle up to each other's satellites. China has demonstrated the ability to, in fact, grapple a satellite that was no longer functional and remove it from orbit. And so there's a concern they might be able to do that to an active satellite. Mm-hmm. So these counter-space capabilities have been around for a long time. It's possible that this was a bit of posturing by calling it a weapon and saying what we have on orbit is about space control. It's about the US being a dominant player and calling this capability a weapon for the first time publicly.
21: Yeah, let's talk about that 1967 space treaty, because it quite clearly bans weapons of mass destruction in orbit. So how might this potentially, or the other things you've talked about in terms of Russia and China, potentially flout that?
26: So if it is a weapon of mass destruction, it would be flouting that. I mean, the question is what falls under that definition. So the 1967 treaty was obviously negotiated in the height of the Cold War. The biggest concern was nuclear weapons. The Soviets and the Americans had both tested nuclear weapons in space and very quickly realized that, in fact, you cannot control the impact and it impacts your own satellites. And so that's why that prohibition was put into the treaty. But anything that falls short of that, unfortunately, is not prohibited by the treaty, which is why we have all of these non-kinetic, non-physical interferences going on all the time. And the concern would be, I don't suspect this is a weapon of mass destruction. In fact, the US has accused Russia of planning to put a nuclear weapon in space just last year. So it would be highly unlikely they'd be doing that same themselves.
21: Dr. Cassandra Steer there. She's Britain's most prolific serial child killer of modern times. In 2023, nurse Lucy Letby was convicted of murdering 7 babies and attempting to murder 6 others. She was later convicted of another attempted murder charge. Well, today, an inquiry in Liverpool, a city in the northwest of England, has found that the deaths of some of the babies she attacked could have been prevented if safeguarding practices were followed. Lady Justice Thirlwall, who chaired the inquiry, criticised senior staff at the hospital where Letby worked, the Countess of Chester in the north of England. She said the staff should have acted sooner and blamed dysfunctional management. Lady Justice Thirlwall gave a statement just before we came on air.
1: There was also complete failure at all levels to invoke safeguarding procedures at any point. Looking for clinical or other explanations for deaths and collapses was not wrong, but once there was suspicion that Letby may be causing harm deliberately, safeguarding steps should have been taken. She should have been removed from the ward as a neutral act, and matters could have been investigated without risk to babies.
21: Well, our correspondent Lauren Moss is at the inquiry for us.
10: Lady Justice Thirlwall, very damning in her assessment at what happened at the Countess of Chester Hospital between June 2015 and 2016, and indeed beyond. She found that there was a complete failure to protect babies on the neonatal unit there, what's described as a profound failure of management, governance and safeguarding. And she's made more than a dozen recommendations, 17 recommendations, and not just for the Countess of Chester Hospital, but will have implications for the NHS as a whole to prevent anything like this from happening ever again. And the inquiry was established in 2023 after Lucy Letby's first trial, and it started hearing evidence 2 years ago, and it was initially due to publish its findings about a year ago. That was pushed to spring of this year and then finally published today, and there are 3 huge volumes of the reports and a summary booklet as well, some amounting to more than 1,000 pages.
21: And Lauren, I covered some of that trial. I remember how controversial and divisive it was. Does the inquiry take into account some of the concerns over people who, for example, contested the verdict?
10: No, that has been treated in complete isolation. So Lucy Letby's convictions are a legal certainty, as the solicitors for the families have said, and her legal team did make an appeal last year, along with some former executives of the hospital for the inquiry to be paused, because Lucy Letby's team have referred it to the Criminal Cases Review Commission to look at her case, and they wanted that process to be concluded before the inquiry published its findings. A group of medical experts questioned some of the evidence that was used against her in her trials, but Lady Justice Thirlwall, the senior judge that's the chair of this inquiry, she denied that request, and she said, you know, this inquiry is not looking at Lucy Letby's convictions. She is serving 15 whole life sentences, but it's actually been looking at how the management at the Countess of Chester Hospital responded to concerns that were made by staff. And you mentioned some of the contentious issues, you know, the divisions between the hospital staff, between the consultants and the nurses when concerns were raised.
11: And Lauren, we've only got about 20 seconds, but I do want to ask you if the families have reacted at all.
10: Yes, we do have a statement from Slater and Gordon solicitors, who acts for three of the families. They've said that they've welcomed the report. They've called it an impressive report, and the families wanted a clear analysis of what went wrong and strong recommendations to prevent this from happening again. Okay. And they want that to be implemented without delay.
11: We've just heard from the Countess of Chester Hospital saying that they recognise the enduring impact on the families and that no apology or action can undo what happened at the hospital.
12: 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I'm Josie Guarino. The Lindsay Clancy case ended in a mistrial. WBUR's Deborah Becker has been covering the story for 3 years. She opens her reporter's notebook in a special series in the Beyond All Repair podcast feed. 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
1: Good afternoon, I'm Josie Guarino. You may know the actor Kiwi Kwan from his hit movies Everything Everywhere All at Once and Indiana Jones and the Temple of Doom, but you may not know that his family emigrated from Vietnam after the war. 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
3: This is Fresh Air. I'm Terry Gross. Let's get back to my interview with Danielle Brooks. She co-stars in the new film, If I Go, Will They Miss Me? In the Netflix series, Orange is the New Black, she played Tasty. In the Broadway revival of the musical, The Color Purple, and in the 2023 film adaptation of the musical, she played Sophia. She's also known for her roles in A Minecraft Movie and for the series Peacemaker, for which she won a Critics' Choice Award. She played gospel singer Mahalia Jackson in a biopic for the Lifetime Channel that's now streaming on several platforms. Brooks's father is a retired deacon. Her mother is a minister. Did you hear a lot of Mahalia Jackson when you were growing up?
4: I did. Yeah, she definitely was in our home, for sure. My mother's a singer as well, so.
3: Oh, okay. So when you got the part as Mahalia Jackson in a movie that's officially called Robin Roberts Presents Mahalia, and so what? Your parents must have been so excited because your mother is a minister and your father was a deacon.
4: Yes, the church was so excited, and you know the movie actually dropped during the pandemic, and
3: so 2021.
4: Yeah. So what we did was we did a private screening for the church that I grew up in Simpsonville, South Carolina, Bethlehem Baptist Church. And everybody stayed in their cars and we got a huge projector out in the parking lot and everyone listened from a radio station and watched it like old school, you know, movies. They watched it in their cars. And that was so cool, you know, like, this place that I really do think helped me to love the theater, believe it or not. Like the church is where I think my love for theater came. To be able to share something with them that I knew was going to be meaningful.
3: So I want to play you as Mahalia Jackson from soundtrack of the movie. And what I want to play is My God Is Real.
4: Oh, wow.
3: You sound great on this, so let's hear it. This is my guest, okay. Danielle Brooks.

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1: And this is 90.9 WBUR in Boston. I'm Lisa Mullins. Some of the headlines we're following for you on this Tuesday afternoon. The U.S. war against Iran has cost the country at least $38 billion. The Congressional Budget Office today forecasts the war will cost $3 billion a month or more, depending on the intensity of the conflict. Health officials in Pennsylvania say a fourth person has died from complications from the measles. The person was identified only as an 18-year-old from the central part of the state. None of the four who have died this year were vaccinated. And Prince Harry and his wife Meghan say they have moved their two children to a new school over security concerns. The couple returned to the UK weeks ago after years of living in California. Wall Street numbers are next.
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1: Back-to-back losses for stocks. The Dow fell 0.6%. The S&P dropped just under 0.5%. The Nasdaq gave up 0.8%. Waltham Biotech is cutting half its workforce due to the failure of one of its experimental medicines. Siona Therapeutics said yesterday it will lay off about 25 people. Last month, the company said its main drug for cystic fibrosis was not successful enough to keep testing. Siona stock closed down today 16%.
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1: Pretty beautiful afternoon. Should have clear skies overnight tonight. Temperatures in the mid-50s. Then for tomorrow, more sunshine, a light breeze, turning a little bit warmer with highs around 80. 68 now in Boston at 420.
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0: It's All Things Considered from NPR News. I'm Scott Detrow.
5: And I'm Juana Summers. It has been a big day in Kennedy Center news. The board today voted to close the historic Arts Center, citing safety concerns. And just minutes before that meeting started, a federal judge ruled for a second time that the board of directors cannot put President Trump's name on the building without the approval of Congress. NPR culture correspondent Anastasia Siolkas is with us now. Hey there.
6: Hey there.
5: Feeling a little bit like Groundhog Day. You and I were just talking yesterday about the board's arguments in favor of closing. Tell us what's behind the decision.
6: So the board has been arguing that the Kennedy Center is in dire straits, both financially and structurally. The center's administration has also been saying the main building is structurally unsafe and that the institution's money situation is so poor that it will not be able to meet payroll or pay maintenance contracts within weeks. I think, Juana, it's really helpful to remember that most of the current Kennedy Center board members are Trump allies who were picked by the president, who, of course, now also serves as its chairman. And those members include folks like former Attorney General Pam Bondi, Fox host Laura Ingraham, and Dana Kraft, the wife of New England Patriots owner Robert Kraft. These are people very close to Trump.
5: And to make sure I have the timing right, this came right after the judge's ruling?
6: Right on the heels. Judge Christopher Cooper essentially repeated a previous ruling of his. He made that back when the board tried to rename the arts institution as the Trump Kennedy Center. And in today's ruling, Cooper wrote, quote, simply put, defendants cannot install memorials for President Trump or anyone or anything else at the Kennedy Center without Congress's blessing. He also decided the board cannot rename the physical grounds of the Art Center. They wanted to call it the President Donald J. Trump Plaza.
5: So is there anything here still left to decide? And what do we know about the timeline?
6: So President Trump announced today and the board repeated this post he made on Truth Social, saying that the center will close immediately. Kennedy Center officials have not replied to our other questions, however, but as it stands, there were very few events on the calendar. Most of the staff were already either fired or had left. The board has been signposting their desire to close for months now, so the Kennedy Center was down to a skeletal version of itself already. Now, a small, fairly recently opened extension called the Reach will remain open, but that's pretty minimal. Because, you know, ticket sales had plummeted, many prominent artists had already canceled their plans and appearances. They said the center had become just too politicized under Trump. Mm-hmm. And in his decision, Judge Cooper did leave one element up in the air, whether or not the board can name the planned $100 million fundraising campaign that they plan to launch. They want to call that the Trump Kennedy Center Fund. And he said they can't include any such plaque or signage because, as he wrote, quote, the fund has raised nothing.

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1: This is 90.9 WBUR. Last year, the Trump administration ended a program of collecting air pollution data at U.S. embassies around the world. A study suggests that led to a steep increase in local pollution levels. That story is coming up in the next half hour here at 90.9 WBUR. Under beautiful blue skies now in the Boston area, 68 degrees at 4:30.
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1: Nice to have you with us on this Tuesday afternoon here at 90.9 WBUR. I'm Lisa Mullins. Some of the headlines we're following today. President Trump said again the Kennedy Center will not get renovated unless his name is allowed to go on it. Several courts have ruled against that. The Kennedy Center board voted today to close the Washington, D.C. arts venue, at least temporarily. The son of filmmaker Rob Reiner and his wife Michelle will not face the death penalty for killing his parents. Nick Reiner does face a sentence of life without parole if he's convicted. He's pleaded not guilty. And the median household income nationally is now back above pre-pandemic levels. The Census Bureau said today the median income reached more than $86,000 last year, an increase of more than 2% from the year before. We have Wall Street numbers next.
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1: Back-to-back losses for stocks. The Dow fell 0.6%. S&P dropped just under 0.5%, and the Nasdaq gave up 0.8%. More business news coming up at 6:30.
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1: Nice bright skies into the evening hours, clear overnight tonight, then sunshine returns tomorrow, and Thursday, too, could hit 80 degrees tomorrow before things return to the 70s on Thursday. 67 now in Boston. 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
1: 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I'm Lisa Mullins in Boston. The U.S. war against Iran has cost the Pentagon at least $38 billion. The Congressional Budget Office today forecast the war will cost $3 billion a month or more, depending on the intensity of the conflict. Canada's prime minister says his country will make its tax rate for foreign investors half the U.S. rate. Canada is trying to attract investors amidst an increasing trade war with the United States. And health officials in Pennsylvania say a fourth person has died from complications from the measles. The person was identified only as an 18-year-old from the central part of the state. None of the four who have died this year were vaccinated. Wall Street numbers are next.
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1: Back-to-back losses for stocks. The Dow fell 0.6%. S&P dropped just under 0.5%, and the Nasdaq gave up 0.8%. 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
1: Red Sox get back into action tonight, kicking off a six-game road trip. They're down in Arlington, Texas, to play the Rangers tonight. Patrick Sandoval gets the start for Boston. The Rangers go with Jacob deGrom. First pitch is at 8:05. In the forecast, pretty nice weather for this area. Temperatures about 60, make it 55 overnight tonight. Clear skies tonight. And for tomorrow, look for generally sunny skies, close to 80 degrees. Back to the 70s on Thursday with at least partly sunny skies Thursday. This is 90.9 WBUR, 67 degrees at 6:20.
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0: It's All Things Considered from NPR News. I'm Scott Detrow.
4: And I'm Juana Summers. It has been a big day in Kennedy Center news. The board today voted to close the historic Arts Center, citing safety concerns. And just minutes before that meeting started, a federal judge ruled for a second time that the board of directors cannot put President Trump's name on the building without the approval of Congress. NPR cultural correspondent Anastasia Siolkas is with us now. Hey there.
5: Hey there.
4: Feeling a little bit like Groundhog Day. You and I were just talking yesterday about the board's arguments in favor of closing. Tell us what's behind the decision.
5: So the board has been arguing that the Kennedy Center is in dire straits, both financially and structurally. The center's administration has also been saying the main building is structurally unsafe and that the institution's money situation is so poor that it will not be able to meet payroll or pay maintenance contracts within weeks. I think, Juana, it's really helpful to remember that most of the current Kennedy Center board members are Trump allies who were picked by the president, who, of course, now also serves as its chairman. And those members include folks like former Attorney General Pam Bondi, Fox host Laura Ingraham, and Dana Kraft, the wife of New England Patriots owner Robert Kraft. These are people very close to Trump.
4: And to make sure I have the timing right, this came right after the judge's ruling?
5: Right on the heels. Judge Christopher Cooper essentially repeated a previous ruling of his. He made that back when the board tried to rename the arts institution as the Trump Kennedy Center. And in today's ruling, Cooper wrote, quote, simply put, defendants cannot install memorials for President Trump or anyone or anything else at the Kennedy Center without Congress's blessing. He also decided the board cannot rename the physical grounds of the Art Center. They wanted to call it the President Donald J. Trump Plaza.
4: So is there anything here still left to decide? And what do we know about the timeline?
5: So President Trump announced today and the board repeated this this post he made on Truth Social, saying that the center will close immediately. Kennedy Center officials have not replied to our other questions, however, but as it stands, there were very few events on the calendar. Most of the staff were already either fired or had left. The board has been signposting their desire to close for months now, so the County Center was down to a skeletal version of itself already. Now, a small, fairly recently opened extension called the Reach will remain open, but that's pretty minimal. Because, you know, ticket sales had plummeted, many prominent artists had already canceled their plans and appearances. They said the center had become just too politicized under Trump. Mm-hmm. And in his decision, Judge Cooper did leave one element up in the air, whether or not the board can name the planned $100 million fundraising campaign that they plan to launch. They want to call that the Trump Kennedy Center Fund. And he said they can't include any such plaque or signage because, as he wrote, quote, the fund has raised nothing yet.
4: And just quickly, I mean, for decades, the Kennedy Center has been a center of cultural life here in Washington, D.C. Will that just all grind to a halt?
5: Well, for decades, it's been this marquee space for soloists, orchestras, theater, dance companies, you name it. They had free programs 365 days a year, and that's come to a close for now.
4: NPR's Anastasia Siolkas, thanks much.
5: Thanks for having me.
0: In southern Lebanon, Israel has been seizing territory since a ceasefire with Iran-backed Hezbollah 5 months ago. It now occupies almost 6% of the country, leveling villages and displacing more than 300,000 people. NPR's Jane Arraf and Jawad Rizkala recently joined UN peacekeepers for a rare look at Israeli-controlled territory.
6: We're with a Finnish quick reaction force of UN peacekeepers. They're checking for roadside bombs to find safe roads they can use in what is now Israeli-occupied territory. The armored vehicles drive slowly on the twisting, damaged path. We're standing up in the turret of one of them. Past the Lebanese checkpoint, the first thing we notice is what is gone.
7: Israel has destroyed

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1: Detours tonight for drivers in downtown Boston. Crews are working inside the O'Neill Tunnel, so 93 southbound will close between Sullivan Square and the Mass Turnpike from 11 tonight until 5 a.m. tomorrow. It's 6:30.
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0: This increase in bond yields, it's a problem for the White House, right? It's a problem first just because it's driving up the cost of borrowing for the federal government and means paying more interest, but it's also increasing the costs for everyday Americans.
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4: Live from NPR News in Washington, I'm Ryland Barton. Hundreds of people convened for an event called the Pro-Human Assembly in Washington, D.C. today to discuss the harms and risks brought about by artificial intelligence. They included people on opposite sides of the political spectrum, including Vermont Senator Bernie Sanders and conservative strategist Steve Bannon. NPR's Huo Jingnan was there.
5: In their respective speeches,